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2: This forest is a biodiversity hotspot. It's really just a way of saying it's a rich and productive ecosystem. There are a huge number of species here. You probably don't find, you know, most of the landscape that's around us.
3: So most Australians know what a platypus is. They know what a wombat is, a kangaroo. Most Australians have never seen this remarkable animal, the greater glider. It's really, truly quite special.
4: There are some big old trees, over 300, some are even 500 years old out here, and they are teeming with hollows of various sizes and depths, and that provides a unique habitat for this species.
5: Every birth of an endangered greater glider is a reason to feel hope, because their numbers have crashed by as much as 80% in some places.

0: Welcome back. So we heard first up there the Saltwater Home song, which is part of the Saltwater Home film, one of the local films that is in the Far South Film Festival. And just then we heard a trailer from Talaganda and Beyond, which I've heard many people talk about, actually, how fabulous it is. And it's one of the local films that is featuring at the film festival in August. And Dave Gallen, many people know Dave, an amazing photographer, as I mentioned before. And it's all local forests that are, potentially endangered from logging. But also on the local films, there's a drama from Kallaroo, which is called Little Jetty, which I believe is filmed at Mitchie's Jetty.
1: Yes, that's right.
0: And that has lots of local actors in it.
1: Yeah, it's got a big extras too. There was a big call out for extras.
0: Oh, okay.
1: Just to be hanging around on the beach.
0: As we do.
1: Yeah.
0: It's a short film about neurodivergent and mostly nonverbal boy and his hyperfixation on whales. And climate change to do with that. Then Saltwater Home, which we heard a little song from. It's a film that explores contemporary ways Indigenous teens share knowledge. And then Talaganda, that we just heard the footage from. The Windsong Live, which is Heath Cullen and Drew Robinson have recorded this beautiful album of Heath in the Windsong Pavilion. And then Dead Zone, as Mahamati mentioned earlier, is one of the youth-led ones, student-led, student-written, student-acted, that you mentioned there, Dead Zone, and also Bad Date.
1: Yes.
0: And I believe Melanie Horsnell's daughter's in Bad Date.
1: She is.
0: Gypsy. So we'll play a Melanie song in a little while. And the last one on the list of the local dramas is Lost, from Wallaga Lake, and just so happened to have two of the people who made that film, Jane Gordon and Warren Foster. And Warren, your friends and family acted in it.
2: Yeah.
0: Yep. Your son acted in it?
2: Yeah, my second youngest, Waru.
0: Waru?
2: Yeah.
0: And I remember you telling me Waru means fire.
2: Yeah.
0: Yeah. And so Will Swan, he's a Jurungandj man of the Yuin Nation. He tells it where it is. It's here, where we are. And his wife and daughter and son are fishing at their local lake, and a situation occurs.
2: Yeah.
0: Mm. So, who wrote the film?
3: Well, we wrote it together.
0: Mm-hmm.
3: So we've been working on a longer feature film, which I kind of wrote in 2012, and Warren and I have been working for the last 10 years on that. And Hiromi, as our producer, said, you both need to get credits as writer-directors. So we together came up with this concept for Lost, and then we've got another one, which is Warren's, called Busker.
2: Busker, yeah.
0: Yeah, another short film.
2: Yeah, another short film.
0: Oh, great. Yeah. And is Lost, are the themes in Lost part of what the feature film is about as well?
3: No, not really. Mm-hmm. We just kind of sat with what we wanted to, the concept we wanted to be, to come through, which was the empowerment of the First Nations people, that listening and learning and walking forward together was the way could have been done many, many years ago, and we just wanted to work on that concept. So
0: And Lost kind of is a great metaphor for that.
3: Yes. Mm.
2: Yeah. The way it's set out is, I can't give too much away, but family comes there. The two young boys start playing, and then they go on an adventure.
0: Mm-hmm. And the situation that unfolds is kind of one of, I don't want to give too much away either, but acceptance and acknowledgement.
2: Yeah.
0: Would you say that, Jane?
3: Definitely. So, it is that contrast of a European family coming who are awkward and uncomfortable in the environment, And we tried to bring that out in the film. Am I saying too much?
0: Yeah. No, I think
2: city people come down into the country and not really understanding how the bush is. Yeah.
0: Yeah.
1: It's that awkwardness that when I watched it, I just, you know, it was so uncomfortable to watch, really, that awkwardness between the two worlds. So
0: so there's the awkwardness of city people coming to the country, but there's also the awkwardness of a white family coming from the city and being next to a non-white family and unsure how to navigate that.
1: Okay, right.
3: And there was a beautiful... kind of sense throughout the whole filming of it. There was the on-screen connection happening, which but there was also an off-screen which came together in the final, you know, in the final scene. Anyway, it makes a difference. Mm-hmm. Kind of the well, it's all about connection. That's what we wanted. That's kind of connection and thinking and supporting and so and that. That came through, we feel. Yeah.
0: And Warren, who plays... So your son is in...
2: Jerry.
0: Who were the other cast members? Tell us who the cast are.
3: Ashwini
2: Mason.
3: She plays Will's wife in the film.
0: And Will is played by...
3: By Warren.
0: Yeah.
3: Yes. And Jerry, who is... Warren's son.
0: Waru.
3: Yep.
0: I've got it.
1: That works well. And there's a daughter. Isn't there a daughter?
3: The daughter, who's Sharon Mason's daughter.
1: Okay.
3: Yeah. So she was in that too. But it makes a beautiful little scene and we wanted that natural environment and natural, comfortable, just catching fish in a, you know, in a very gentle scene. And then the kind of the
0: anxiety.
3: Yes.
0: Anxiety enters the
3: arena sort of thing. And that's the way we wanted it to be. So
0: And it's all filmed on and around Wallaga Lake, of course, which must have been really great for you, Warren.
2: Well, I didn't have to go far.
0: No. You just wandered out the front door.
2: Yeah. No, it was good. Like locations and that.
0: Yeah. And you know them well.
2: Yeah, and all local actors.
3: That's good. No, it was a beautiful location to have it. The Proach, I think, is it's called, and that bridge coming across, and the water, and there was, and so I think Drew, the cameraman had they really captured a lot of the wildlife there, and so that we were able to put that into the film.
0: So that was Drew Robinson, was it?
3: Yes, he was our lead.
0: He's very good, isn't he?
2: Yeah,
3: very good.
0: Awesome. And he knows that part of the world quite well as well, I think, because, he's involved in a few of the films in the festival.
1: There's
0: actually
1: not that many people in the local area
0: who
1: make films, so they pop up in a lot of the films.
0: Sharing the love.
2: Yeah. I've done a doco with him and Haromi as well.
0: Yeah.
2: Before Lost. Darry Borwell, it was called. It was like a documentary when talking about when Captain Cook sailed up the coast.
0: I think I saw that. There's a lot you're talking.
1: That one.
0: You're sharing the love.
2: Sharing. Yeah. I've done a doco with him and Haromi as well.
0: Yeah.
2: Before Lost. Darry Borwell, it was called.
1: Yeah.
2: And it was like a documentary when

0: So we'll have the Warren...
1: He's in high demand.
0: We'll have the Warren Foster Film Festival soon.
1: The retrospective. Warren Foster retrospective.
0: Yep. Great. That's really great, isn't it? And what else are you up to at the moment, just quickly, actually?
2: Well, like we said, we're still working on another film.
0: Yeah.
2: Called Busker.
0: Yeah.
2: Yeah.
0: Can you say anything about who that's about or what that's about? Is it fiction?
2: Yeah, it's all made up.
0: Yeah.
2: Sort of thing, yeah. And
3: it kind of touches on racism, really, doesn't it?
2: Yeah.
3: In a slightly confronting way at first, but then it eases again. It's kind of works on how it could work.
0: Yeah.
2: Yeah.
0: So you two are working together on a few projects.
3: Yeah, we are.
0: When did you meet?
3: Oh gosh, we were trying to work that out. It's been about 10 years. We call this place at Bermagui on the library. There's a picnic table there, and we call that our office. Yeah. We've been meeting there.
0: It's a very nice office, actually.
3: Well, it's a beautiful
0: spot.
3: Yeah,
0: it's a great spot.
3: And it's kind of halfway between where Warren is and I am. Mm. And we just started working on the film I'd written years ago, but it's now. And Hiromi's been working on that. It's kind of taken on a different journey, but we've been just meeting there once a week for years. I feel very blessed.
0: Yeah,
3: to have had that time.
0: Yeah. So you've hung out a bit, and you've been plotting and scheming films. Yep.
2: Yeah, we knew each other before that collaboration. Yeah. So Jane reached out and asked me to. Look at a script for that feature film.
0: Mm-hmm.
2: Yeah, so we looked at it, we changed it around, and.
0: But you formed a relationship over that. That's cool.
3: Mm-hmm.
0: Very cool. Can I play the Lost trailer now?
3: Sure.
0: Is that all right? Sure. That's not a spoiler, is it? It's a trailer.
1: Yeah.
3: No, that's right. We can't see it.
0: No. It's very beautiful. I'm looking at the pictures. Okay, so this is a trailer for Lost, the film produced and written by Jane Gordon and Warren Foster.
2: And directed.
0: And directed.
3: That's right. Writer directors.

0: So without the pictures, it's not as good. But
1: it's a little taster,
0: and so the local casts look pretty good.
2: Yeah.
1: So we'll do a shout out also for the whole thing with this film was it was nearly a first for lots of us. It was the first time we directed film. A lot of the cast, it was their first time being in front of the camera, and so that's huge. Going from stage to film is a different genre, a different effort. But James Cook and Eva Mills and Billy Crewe, were our fabulous European family that arrive into the
0: They arrive in their SUV from the city
1: yes, with the picnic basket,
0: classical music.
2: Sort of work with James.

0: Anna Feeder.
1: That's right.
2: Of Mice and Men.
0: Mice and Men, yeah.
2: Mm. Yeah. Oh. Yeah, Dave directed that. My partner, David Stocker, directed that.
1: Steinbeck.
0: Yeah.
2: Yeah.
3: Steinbeck.
2: Ah. Yeah, we did it at the old fun house. That's and Warren was in it.
1: Wow.
0: Crooks.
2: Yeah.
3: Yes.
0: But it was different than, like, film.
2: Yeah, it's so different.
0: You had to get it.
1: Did you like that experience?
0: Yeah, it was good. Yeah, gives you more. I think doing theatre gives you more experience to do film. Because
1: it's more pressure.
0: Yeah, there's more pressure and you can't muck up, sort of thing. You can't make mistakes.
1: Hang on, everyone. I'm just going to do that again.
2: And keep on going and then finish.
3: Can't call out cut.
2: Yeah.
1: So, Warren, is this something that is you're finding you want to do more and more of film work? And
0: I done some done a course down in Melbourne there back in 95, I think, 94, 95 out Swinburne.
1: Oh, yeah.
0: And so that sort of inspired me because we done like acting, producing, directing and editing. Yeah, it was the old film style where you cut and paste sort of thing.
1: On a Steinbeck?
0: Yeah.
1: Machine, is that what they're called? Oh.
0: Long time ago.
1: Mm.
0: Yeah, so, and then I went from that, then I got back into music and stuff, so.
1: Mm-hmm.
0: So when me and Jane started working on her feature film, sort of got me back into filming and that.
1: Mm.
0: And, excuse me, we, just went from there,
1: And do you, I mean, I know you like to share your culture and educate people about culture.
0: Yeah.
1: Do you think films are really kind of useful and... Well, it's beautiful as well as useful, isn't it, as a medium. Is that something that's in your mind when you're doing film, making film?
0: Yeah. Well, sort of depends on what kind of film we come up with. Like, culture's always good to share to people, to let them know that there's a diversity of cultures and, like, different languages, different country, and stuff like that. Mm. So it's good to get it out there and show people that we are not the same sort of thing.
1: Mm.
0: And showing the beauty in that diversity of culture.
1: And
3: it can become a really powerful metaphor, can't it? I mean, and it's good for educating the other. You have your beautiful festivals and gatherings up at Gulaga and that's strong and engaging and true culture, but to educate everyone else,
1: to a broader
3: film
1: audience.
3: Film is a wonderful medium for that.
1: Yeah.
0: And we might come up with a short film of the Bunan.
1: Oh, great.
0: Your Nation Burger Bunan. Hopefully one day.
1: I've been to a few of those beautiful events. Yeah. How many of those have you done now? Must be three or four?
0: Probably four. Mm. We started in 2019. Then COVID hit, so we missed 2020, come back in 21, 22, 23, 24.
2: Lots.
0: 25, yeah. We've done one this year too. Mm. Yeah, so it's grown bigger.
1: Mm.
0: Yeah. And, it's good to share it because we kept it open for the wider community to come along and be there and, like, or witness it and just take it in.
1: I remember the first one I went to and I remember seeing you like about 4 or 5 days after that in Bermagui and you were just like glowing and just you were hugging everyone. Like, I hadn't seen you as a hugger before.
0: Yeah. always hug.
1: Oh, really? You hadn't hugged me before, and you hugged me, and you seemed to have this energy about you after it. And I remember, was it your mum who was there?
0: Yeah.
1: At the end, when everyone gathered around her, it was very moving.
0: Yeah.
1: She must have been thrilled.
0: Yeah. Because back in her days, like, there was nothing like that happened, because we wasn't really allowed to share culture or speak languages and that. And a lot of the old people were afraid to, like, show culture. because at Wallaga community there used to be a manager, and if he heard people speaking, like, their local language and that, then a lot of their kids would be taken away. Like, my dad was stolen generation, and his sister as well. So it was real powerful to be able to do something like that and bring everyone together. Was one of the biggest, probably the biggest robbery within the last 150 years or something like
1: fantastic.
0: That. Yeah. And it was really overwhelming when they all danced around Mum, because she took a journey the next year.
1: How wonderful that she got to.
0: Yeah, I was happy that she got to be there. Yeah.
1: And good on you for pulling it all together and being so brave. I guess a pretty brave move at first to think, what's going to happen or is anyone going to come? And it's grown and grown. And I reckon there must be people out there who, hopefully someone who's listening, who might think, I could come and film. Film a few of the Boonans or film, put together something around it. That'd be great.
0: We do have
1: lots of footage, I bet.
0: Yeah, lots of footage and that. And,
3: Davey Rogers. Davey does amazing photography.
0: He comes in and takes a lot of photos and drone shots and stuff, yeah.
1: Mm. Yeah, I went with Davey that first time. Mm. And actually, he filmed the saltwater home visuals as well, didn't he? Or
2: he's everywhere.
1: Yes, he is everywhere. Hi, Davey, if you're listening. So we've got a job for you, Dave. That'd be great. I feel like it will happen anyway quite soon because it's, it just feels like it has to, really.
0: Mm.
1: And so Mahamati, how are you going? Is there lots of interest? Are tickets selling, and are the media coming in with interest?
2: Tickets are selling. Media, you're the first media off the rank.
1: Yes.
2: I know, you got the scoop, baby.
1: Still got the scoop.
2: You got the scoop. Yeah, tickets are selling. We've had a lot of interest from the filmmakers. Like, usually some of the filmmakers come down, but this year it's like every filmmaker has gone, I'll come down. Even one from Queensland and from Mullumbimby. There's a young filmmaker coming down from Mullumbimby. Well, actually, he's kind of going, it's a bit of a hike from where I am, and I don't have a car and I don't quite know how to get down there. But look, I might. So just about every film has got a representative coming.
1: Wow. So
2: I know, which is really fantastic.
1: So if you're into film and filmmakers and you want to hang out, I'd head to Marimbula and go to the festival, then just hang out in some of the...
2: In the foyer.
1: In the foyer. And also, there's some great bars and restaurants which might be open after.
2: Yeah, there's not many, I tell you.
1: Oh, what time does it
2: does
1: finish?
2: It kind of close down.
1: Dulcie's will be open.
2: Well, yes. On Saturday it finishes at 7, so we've got the awards ceremony as well.
1: So that's what I want to ask you about. So tell us about the awards.
2: Okay, the awards will be announced after at 6:20, and it's all things like best film, best director, best actor, best doco, best southeast film.
1: Oh, great!
2: Best technical thing. So we've got a lot of sponsors on board who you know, very generous with their donations so that we can give cash prizes because it's a great thing to get a cash prize for your film.
1: These days.
2: For anything.
1: Yeah.
2: So we wanted to make that special. So that's really great. You know, shout out to Bendigo Bank, who's our major sponsor, but, you know, other places like Bega Group and Bega Valley Automotive and, you know, just people. Honor Bread, she's come on board this year.
1: Great.
2: So, yeah, so that's happens at the end of it. Look, and that's fun. It's not a really long thing like the Logies or the Oscars or something. It does go quite quickly. So, but it's fun to see, you know, which movies got the best of.
1: Yeah, absolutely. Mm. And celebrate the various people who work on films. Yeah.
2: Yeah, I know.
1: And so who were the judges for that this year?
2: I'm just trying to think whether I can reveal that
1: at the moment. Okay.
2: So I might reveal that at the festival.
1: Darn, I thought we'd had another scoop.
2: No, Lisa.
1: Okay.
3: You might be able to work on her on another interview session.
1: Well, actually, I would like to invite you back just before the festival to talk about it maybe a bit more.
2: That would be great.
1: And I wouldn't mind trying to track down something to look at, and maybe we can interview some more of the filmmakers.
2: Yeah.
1: So in the week leading up to the festival itself,
2: yeah.
1: Which once again, people, put it in your diary. Get online and buy tickets. So you've got a great website.
3: It's try still booking. The early bird tickets.
2: And the early bird tickets.
1: Oh, yeah. Until
2: they finish on Sunday.
1: Okay. Mm. So get cracking.
2: If you get your tickets on Monday, they're going to be more expensive.
1: It's pretty cheap, isn't it? It's very...
2: Well, I think it is for what you get. I mean, if you don't have the money, then it's not cheap.
1: Well, but, that's right. But it's inexpensive, let's say.
2: Yeah, like $25 for a session, which generally is like 4 to 6 movies.
1: Mm.
2: You know, and it's the whole vibe of it too. It's the festival vibe.
1: Yeah.
2: That you're buying as well.
4: Yeah, the experience.
2: Yeah, the experience. Yeah.
1: And is it? Do you have a day pass or something? Can you buy a day pass?
2: No, we couldn't work that one out. We tried to get a pass together, but it is a bit difficult on these online platforms to actually set up a pass and do that. So it is a bit clunky still, but hopefully people can find their way through all that.
1: Save up a little bit and go to a couple of sessions.
2: Yes.
1: And have
2: free
1: enough
2: sessions. Like the Q&As are free.
1: Right, great.
2: And the awards ceremony is free.
1: Great.
2: So
1: okay.
2: Go to them.
1: Right, so plan your viewing around those things. Take enough for a couple of glasses of wine and some popcorn and
2: that's right.
1: Get down to Marimbula for the South Film Festival.
2: Third weekend in August every year at the Twyford.
1: Well, that's pretty handy.
2: It is, isn't it? Yeah.
1: And how's the Twyford for viewing film? Is it got nice comfy seats?
2: Oh, it's got really comfy seats. I particularly like them because there's something at the back so you can kind of just...
1: Oh, you got a bit of a headrest.
2: Drop your head back and close your eyes.
3: Not
2: to
3: sleep or anything.
2: No, not that you sleep.
1: There's always someone snoring in a theatre, isn't there?
3: But I think the Twyford's also getting a name for having the film festival. They have selections from the Sydney Film Festival, short film festival.
2: Oh, yeah, Flickerfest.
1: Flickerfest is great
3: and
1: fun.
3: Yeah, so people have a bit of a taster of different...
2: That's on next weekend, Flickerfest.
3: Right. Mm-hmm. Yes,
1: At the Twyford. There's no culture in the Bega Valley.
2: No, nothing. It's a wasteland.
1: There's so much. I mean, it's really difficult sometimes working out which...
2: Yeah, what to go to.
1: What to go to. So it's like, and from Wallaga Lake and Tilba to Eden, it's pretty jam-packed with great...
2: We're a creative bunch.
1: We are, aren't we?
4: Mm. Yeah.
2: Yep.
1: Yeah.
2: I think it's good.
1: We're coming to the end of our little session here. I was going to ask you all something. I hope I don't freak you out now, but I would really like to talk about, just because it really interests me, I mean, I always ask people when I have them on the show, I always ask them what they love about the Bega Valley. So I will ask that, but also because you're filmy people, I want to ask you each what your favourite film is.
2: Favourite.
1: Monica's looked at me in disgust.
4: podcast.
2: I know. I hate that question.
4: Let's start with what we'll go around this way. Let's start with you, Warren. Do you have a favourite film? Let's say Australian film, will we?
3: Oh, Australian film.
4: Does that make it easier or harder?
2: Oh, is it like entertainment, or does it get you right in the...
4: What's the first one that popped into your head when I said that?
3: Jeez.
4: Oh, no. The blank looks.
0: Yeah.
2: Well, I went straight to Blade Runner.
4: Oh, yes.
2: Because that was my favourite when I was 18. Mm. But look, there's great Australian movies. The one that really... There's a couple, actually, that really, you know, just... Samson and Delilah just got to me. It just went straight in and I just went, that is an unanswered question or an unanswerable question, that one. And again, you know, I'm going to Warwick Thornton's, you know, The Beach.
0: Yeah.
2: That was fantastic.
4: I haven't seen The Beach. Do Warwick Thornton made Samson and Delilah, though, yeah?
2: Yeah, I think maybe he did.
0: Was that? I think he did.
2: Yeah.
4: So that's a First Nations film?
2: Yeah.
3: So that was one of the first hard-hitting kind of, you know, that really hit deeply, didn't it?
2: And really did.
3: Difficult to watch, but, but you know, a massive learning and true.
0: I think, like, Rabbit... Proof Fence.
2: Yeah, Rabbit Proof Fence. Oh, what a great movie that
0: is. Sort of hit me because my dad being stolen generation with my auntie, like his sister. And also Tracker too.
2: Oh, yeah.
4: The great David Goldblum.
3: 12 Canoes.
4: 12 Canoes.
2: Oh, I love that movie. Isn't it 10 Canoes?
0: 10 Canoes.
4: Oh,
0: yeah.
4: 10 Canoes.
2: You've added a couple of extras in there.
4: So there's 12. There's Jane's in the 12th one, paddling.
3: Hey, the film crew.
4: The film crew.
3: That's right.
0: Yeah, no, okay, they were good.
2: There's been some great
0: ones. Tracker had a mad soundtrack with Uncle Archie.
2: Nice.
0: Singing all through it, and...
2: There was a movie that was made up in Broome that had, what's the name of the brothers, Pogrom Brothers or something?
4: Pigrom Brothers.
2: That was such a great soundtrack. I can't remember the name of the movie, though, but it was a really good movie as well. It was the first time I've heard them.
4: I made it.
0: Brand New Day?
2: Hey?
0: Brand New Day?
2: No, Brand New Day, that was great. No, that wasn't Pigrom Brothers.
3: I love that.
0: No. They were in it.
2: Yeah, they were in it, and the Chucky Dancers were in it. Such great movies. Yeah.
4: All right, so we'll find out what that one is. It's really great, I think, that we just ended up with a whole bunch of First Nations movies.
2: I know,
4: then.
2: We just
4: That's
2: went
4: really
2: there,
4: cool.
2: Wasn't it?
4: Do you know one of my, I have to say, because we've started talking about that, it's reminded me of a film that has stayed with me since I was a very little girl, and that is the film with David Goldblum and Jenny Agutter.
2: Oh.
4: And the name of it's gone from me, but these two white kids are stranded in the desert. What's it called, Marty?
2: That was on recently on SBS.
4: It's an amazing film.
2: Jenny Agutter was quite young.
4: Yeah, very young. I'm going to look that up. Maybe we'll play a... Someone's just sent me a text saying Mad Bastards.
2: Oh, that's it, Mad Bastards. Thank you.
0: Yeah.
4: Thanks, Hiromi.
2: Was that Hiromi?
4: Yes.
2: Hi, Hiromi.
4: So, well, Hiromi, text us your favourite film. So I might play a little... Actually, what I'll do now... This is going to be really cool. I'd like to play... We get a movie review every week, as I mentioned.
3: Oh, that's right.
4: Can you stick with me and listen to this?
2: Sure.
4: Yeah, great.
3: Sure.
4: So this is Movie Night, it's called, and we do it every Friday in between 10:30 and 11. And this is an interesting one, and all will be revealed. So, you ready?
2: Yep.
4: Okay, here we go.
5: And now it's time for Movie Night with Jamie Forbes.
6: What did you steal?
7: Secrets. The data they paid me to protect.
6: Are they people?
7: No.
8: Didn't the trailer for Disclosure Day look incredibly promising? giant alien spaceship majestically emerging from big spooky cloud crops flattening themselves into circles. Emily Blunt, all weather girl, lovely, talking in strange clicks and sighs live on the telly and looking suitably surprised about it. Folks on the run, evil-looking black cars racing up to mysteriously important-looking buildings and sometimes through them. Cartoon animals invading a little girl's bedroom. They're not meant to look real, are they? Because they don't. More folks on the run, more cars rushing up to buildings. This happens a lot in this movie, but you can't say the trailer doesn't warn you. Flashbacks to childhood alien abductions. E.T., why are you looking at me like that? What do you mean I have to lie back on that table? Colin Firth chewing scenery and a mouth guard. Regularly scheduled broadcasts being interrupted with breaking news that we may or may not be alone in the universe. And oh look, one of them Spielberg aliens with the fat heads and skinny shoulders. I'm excited. I remained excited too. All through the film, right until the end, even after the end, for a bit. It was the drive home from the picture show man that caused the problems, because that was when we got to think about and discuss what we had just seen. And it started to feel like the movie hadn't worked. So what's the problem? Steven Spielberg is the problem, and he's only got himself to blame. He set his own bar too high. He directed this film and wrote the story just like he did on Close Encounters of the Third Kind. And if you make Close Encounters of the Third Kind, E.T., and War of the Worlds, you'll have to expect people to expect you know your way around an Aliens Appear on Earth movie. Especially if you made Close Encounters of the Third Kind, which is pretty much perfect. Disclosure Day, Spielberg's much-heralded re-entry into the genre, isn't it? Far from it, actually. So why did I initially think it was okay? Because it's Spielberg. In case you haven't noticed, he's spent the last 50 years dazzling our brains out, impressing our socks off, and moving us to dizzying heights and heart-hurting lows. Jaws, Close Encounters, E.T., the first three Indiana Jones movies, Jurassic Park, Schindler's List and Saving Private Ryan are among the greatest achievements in cinema history. Some have legitimately argued a case for Jaws being the most perfectly made movie of all time. Have a look at it again, it does not age. And he was only 27 when he made it. He made Jurassic Park and Schindler's List in the same year, for crying and screaming out loud. There's no genre, except maybe comedy, although he is capable of funny stuff in movies that aren't otherwise intended to be knee-slappers, in which he has not excelled. My point is that Steven Spielberg is pretty good at making movies. You heard it here first. And when he's working with cinematographer Janusz Kaminski, which he has done for pretty much every movie since Schindler, everything looks pretty darn glorious as well. And so I was pretty sure that Disclosure Day was a good movie. And then I kind of wasn't. It just doesn't hold together and the whole thing is very hard to swallow, which is weird because that's usually one of Spielberg's greatest among many strengths. He's a spoonful of cinematic sugar. But all that cool stuff in the trailer is pretty much all the cool stuff there is, and even then it's kind of overused or underdone. We're made to join a lot of dots ourselves only to find that no clear picture can emerge. Disclosure Day doesn't add up, seems less than the sum of its parts. There are cool ideas that go nowhere, too many car chases and so many scenes of cars screeching up to buildings. You feel like you're watching the opening credits from a Hector Crawford cop show from the 70s. I kept expecting Gerard Kennedy and Ted Hamilton to jump out of one of the cars looking all cross that they'd been ripped off. Even the disclosure part doesn't pay off. People gawping at their phones, amazed at the top secret footage they're finally allowed to see. You know that they'd all assume it was AI, especially when they're told that it definitely isn't. The protracted climactic scenes of Close Encounters involve a meeting of humans and aliens that's both frightening and moving, full of wonder and hope, achieved with an almost documentary-style level of realism. Disclosure Day has invisible fire engines. Courtney Grace is excellent as the broadcaster hosting the big reveal at the end, but why this wasn't given to Emily Blunt's character, who's also a broadcaster and has been carrying the film until this point, and she's brilliant at it, charming, funny and smart, but is now made to stand to the side and gawp along with the rest of the world as Obi-Wan drafts to deliver this screenplay. Maybe they should have gone with draft 33, or 29, or 7? Maybe just one more. 42 would have probably had more to say about life, the universe, and everything. a big disappointment. Six aliens that look more realistic than the foxes out of 10.
4: Yes, I'm sorry to say I agree with Jamie on this one. Absolutely. I was really disappointed. I love a bit of sci-fi. And I do like most of what Steven Spielberg has done. But, yeah, it did not work. And I couldn't work what was happening in the end because the animals that are in it looked so fake. I thought, is that is it now? Are we in an animated film now? What's happening? And then all of a sudden, I won't spoil it for everyone, but this thing happens at the end, you go, what? What was that? And there was a point during the film that I actually laughed out loud, which is awful, isn't it?
2: Awful.
4: But thank you to Jamie Forbes for once again sending us a very insightful and entertaining movie review. I don't know how he loves his films.
2: He does.
4: Some in the room will know. And
2: I've got to say, he is one of our judges. Just letting that cat out of the bag.
4: Well done, Jamie.
2: I know. Thanks, Jamie. Yeah.
4: And Hiromi did send a text through to remind me that the film I was referring to was Walkabout.
2: Right. Yeah. The one with Jenny Agutter.
4: Jenny Agutter, yeah, and David Goppel. When David was quite young, because it's from, I mean, I'm old. It's from the 60s. So.
3: Yeah, to watch.
4: Isn't that terrible? But it's still, you know, it's film. You can go and see it, right? I'll find out what streaming service.
2: It was on SBS.
4: Yeah. It is a stunning film. And, yeah. And, yeah, so during that we were talking about, what were we talking about? Films that we're talking about films, and I said, let's talk about that when we come back from the movie review. But now the movie review's in my head. Oh, now none of us can remember.
3: I had a favourite Bush film Tucker, called was it? The New Boy with Cate Blanchett.
4: Oh.
3: And it's actually Warwick Thornton made the film, but it's actually very close to his heart, this little story. The little boy in it is kind of...
4: represents him.
3: Yeah, could be. Anyway, it's a beautiful film. It's
4: New Boy.
2: The new boy.
4: Yeah. Okay.
3: That's great.
4: With Cate Blanchett.
3: Straight in. Only made a couple of years ago. Yep. Mm. Anyway, that was mine.
4: So we were talking a little bit about during the filming of Lost, that sharing of knowledge. And you were telling us, Warren, about, and we thought it was real, about the little boy getting stung.
0: Yeah.
4: And being such a good actor that Mahamadi thought he actually did get stung. Yeah. And so there's a bit of medicine shared, bit of bush medicine shared in that. And I think from my memory with Walkabout is that David Gulpilil does, he just shows how... he's not troubled at all by being, and I mean, this is his place, being in the middle of the outback. But how terrified these other people who are in exactly the same situation are because they don't have any knowledge.
0: Yeah, yeah.
4: Straight off a plane.
2: Of how to survive out in the, find the water and find the food. And
0: It sort of would have a little bit like Lost, eh?
2: Yeah.
3: Much like Lost, really.
4: Yeah.
0: Young Billy got stung by that. Gammon stinging bush.
4: Yep.
0: And I think we filmed a part there, but it got cut out because it was too long.
3: Unfortunately.
0: And I'm pointing out some plants and that to Waru and said, I use this here one.
4: Yep.
0: This is another medicine and that, yeah.
4: Yeah.
0: But it comes through, like, in the film.
4: Mm-hmm. Yeah. Great. Oh, I'm really looking forward to seeing the whole thing.
3: There's lots of moments in it where it's talking sort of about the comfort of the bush, you know, the Ashwini kind of says something at one point, you know, yes, we understand. And that's the lovely contrast that we hope comes through. Well, it does come through.
2: It does come through.
4: I think it. I'm watching the trailer. It does come through on the trailer as well. So.
3: Lovely.
4: Yeah, great. And so when is the longer, or the the other film coming? When you're hoping to have that ready for next year's festival, are you?
2: That'll be another 10 years. Another 10, yeah.
3: Well, it's a full feature film.
2: Oh,
3: so.
2: Right. 20
4: oh,
2: years.
4: Yes. It'll be, oh, 20.
3: Oh, Busker is another short film.
2: Yeah. That one,
3: we'll,
2: yeah, Busker.
3: We'll start working on that soon. Yeah. And then that will lead into getting funding, hopefully, for the feature.
4: Yes. So that leads me to my next question, which is how do you pay for a film to be made? Because they're very expensive creatures, aren't they?
2: So expensive. Yeah. So tech is so expensive.
4: Yeah.
2: Mm. Like in a theatre, you can do a good play for like $3,000. That would get you nothing in a film. It'd get you one day with a...
3: And you can only with a publicist. Do so much... Yeah. Crowdfunding, you know, you can only lean into those people so much. So we did get a lot of crowdfunding to make Lost, and we had to keep dipping into that.
4: Yep.
3: Because it does just add up, you know. You think it's only a 10-minute film, it's not going to cost. But what we were really determined to do was to pay everybody.
2: Yeah.
3: And to pay everyone...
2: The correct
3: amount that the industry rates. Yep. So that tore at our pocket strings.
4: Yes.
3: But I came away feeling like, you know, even the boys, even Waru and Billy were all paid, and at least we were able to manage that. And because that's one thing that, because it's this valley and it's full of beautiful, heartfelt people, we do lean on a lot of creatives to... You know, kind of expect that they might do it for free or whatever.
4: Oh, yeah.
3: But
2: mates
0: very,
2: rates.
0: Very supportive.
3: Yeah, mates rates.
0: Like in the, like community.
4: Yeah.
0: Mm. Yeah. Whether it's film or music or.
4: Yeah.
2: Yeah.
0: Yeah, whichever one.
4: Do you know, I've been watching a little bit of YouTube lately. I don't know why I started, but I've been on a journey, which I won't go into now, a particular kind of thing that happens on there. And I do subscribe to Patreon a little bit, but there are people making videos that come out fortnightly on YouTube that are making money through people supporting them from all around the world. Mm. And Patreon is one of the platforms that they use for that.
2: Right.
4: And I mean, I don't think you should feel at all nervous about dipping back into the GoFundMe community, because what I'm seeing online is that the same people are supporting that person's work.
3: Right. Yes.
4: And again and again and again. They've chosen to support that person. So I'd keep dipping and keep asking, I reckon. Like, I'd be happy to support
3: you. Funding is a wonderful platform as well to kind of get support. And so we did use that one.
4: Yeah.
3: So that's good. But we need to get a presence, maybe.
4: And did you apply for any film council? Is it funding?
3: Not for Lost, but when we do the feature, we will. Mm. We'll try and get some early development funding for the script writing, because you know, this. Although you think you've written a script and you think it's going really well, when it comes to filming, as we all know, it has to change, and it does change, and that all just takes so much time. I think Lost, when I think I was up to version 23 or something by the time we started filming, you know, just little things has to change. So it's a constant journey.
4: Yeah, it is. Well, I think I wish you all the best with that. And if during that process you want to come on and talk about what you're doing and ask for some assistance, come on to Edge.
0: Yeah.
4: And I'll let people know what you're up to. And I suppose do you think you'll sell out of the film festival tickets, Mahamati?
2: I'd love to say yes, but I don't think so.
4: Yeah. Okay. Well, people,
2: I think there'll be more people than last year, and some of the sessions are a lot more well supported. Like the southeast ones, probably the Doco ones.
4: You've got. Well, I'll just mention some of the session topics, shall I? Are they on here? Maybe not.
3: And there's quite a few people have, like David has quite a following Talibando, you know, so I think people will want to come. How many people can fit into that theatre?
2: 195.
3: Oh, wow. So it's a big theatre, isn't it?
2: Bigger than the it is.
0: In the room, are they?
2: And comfy seats, raked seating. So, yeah, book. You have to book for everything on it.
3: Yes.
2: But, yeah, there's a doco session on Saturday morning. There's a southeast region session. Then we have the Far South film premiere of Heath Cullen's Windsong Live performance, which is a great thing to have after lunch, I reckon. Mm-hmm. Mm. Go and sit in a comfy chair and watch Heath play music.
4: Mm,
2: beautiful.
4: Great.
2: It's a beautiful movie. Then there's a dystopian section, which is one of my favourite sections.
4: Gee, there's a lot of that about.
2: I know. It's great. There's a couple of great ones came this year.
4: Right. I do love a good dystopian vision, but I'm also a bit sad that that's all we've got. That's talking about the future. It's like, oh, another great dystopian film.
2: Well, after that, we've got the comedy section. So we finish with Laughter is the Best Medicine.
4: Oh, that's great. That's excellent programming.
2: Yeah, that's right. And in the middle of the day, there's another Q&A session, so... in the middle of the afternoon.
4: Great. So. And the Q&A is free.
2: The awards ceremony
4: ends free. So, and you can just hang out in the foyer and eat cake.
3: Bring your lunch.
2: Buy your lunch. Come to opening night. Bring your sleeping bag. You know, stay overnight.
4: All right. So the film festivals you have to go to, people, are first up on the 1st of August is Jess Taunton's has sponsored the Women Adventure Film Festival at Headland Theatre from 7 o'clock on the 1st. Then you have, ta-da, from August the 14th, the opening night shenanigans.
2: Yes, gala.
4: The gala. You get a free drink and nibbles. So
2: free
4: there's
2: drink,
4: like
2: free drink and nibbles.
3: Frock up.
4: Yes, frock up.
2: That's it, frock up.
4: And is there a red carpet or a green carpet?
2: Look, red maybe?
4: I know where you can borrow one from.
3: We can go for a rainbow. Yeah, right.
2: Talk to you later.
4: Okay. And then on the that's the Friday, not the 14th, and the Saturday is the film festival proper. So you need to book farsouthfilmfestival.com.au.
2: That's right. We might have some special guests on the opening night too. Haven't quite settled it and confirmed it yet, so I can't say it, but there might be some special guests.
4: Ooh.
2: A special guest performance maybe.
4: Oh,
2: plus Auntie Glenda will be coming and Dr. Michael Holland will be coming.
4: Okay.
2: You know, and then we'll do the movies.
4: Okay. Well, let me know if we can announce the special guest.
2: Yeah. Is there another scoop?
4: Thank you.
3: Is that when the First Nations Q&A is happening? Is that on the 14th?
2: It's probably on the Saturday.
3: Oh, okay.
2: But it hasn't been confirmed yet.
3: Warren. Yeah. Okay. Yeah.
4: All right, so is there anything we've missed? Is there anything we need to tell people?
2: No.
0: Just get your tickets.
2: Exactly.
0: Buy your tickets,
4: What are you waiting for?
2: Immerse yourself in a whole day in the middle of winter in a warm theatre.
4: Any tips for doing that? Do you have to train?
2: No.
4: How many choc tops is the limit?
2: I don't think they sell choc tops. Oh, they might sell. They sell ice creams, but they don't have choc tops.
4: This is controversial.
2: No, I think pace yourself. You know, sit in your chair.
3: Yep. Bring a cushion.
2: Watch it. No, you don't even
3: need
2: a cushion.
3: No,
2: the chairs are comfy.
4: Okay. Nice. All right. Well, Warren Foster Sr., Jane Gordon, Mahamati Curry, thank you so much for joining me today. It's been really lovely to talk about film. Mm. Anytime you want to come and talk about film, give me a call.
2: Thanks, Lisa.
3: Thanks, Lisa. Thank
4: you. I'm just going to finish up with Melanie's song, The Cloud, If We Can't Be Together, because, of course, Gypsy, Melanie's daughter, is in Bad Date, which sounds intriguing. I'm looking forward to a blind date that goes wrong.
2: And her eyebrow technique is incredible.
4: The eyebrow acting award.
2: If there was an award for best eyebrow acting, Gypsy, for sure.
4: So thanks for coming in. Thanks, Hiromi, for sending me all that info and reminding me of the name of Walkabout. And I'll see you all next. Thank you for joining me here on Sapphire Stories, and I'll see you all next Friday.

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0: Welcome to Women on the Line, a radical intersectional current affairs program making space for the voices of women and gender diverse people. Produced at 3CR Community Radio in Nam, Melbourne, and broadcast on the Community Radio Network, my name is Phuong Tran. Women on the Line acknowledges that this program is produced on the land of the Wurundjeri people of the Kulin Nation and that their sovereignty was never ceded. We acknowledge their elders past and present, as well as the traditional owners of the land on which you're hearing us from. This always was and always will be Aboriginal land. Please note that the following is a repeat episode which first aired on Friday, 19th of December, 2025. Between 1966 and 1996, France conducted 193 nuclear weapons tests at Mururoa and Fangataufa atolls in French Polynesia Te Aumaohi, including 41 atmospheric tests until 1974 that exposed the local population, site workers, and French soldiers to high levels of radiation. Officially, France has not acknowledged the link between the nuclear tests and the negative health effects on the people of French Polynesia Te Aumaohi and the military personnel stationed at the islands during the testing. In fact, a report from 2021 from France's National Institute of Health and Medical Research argues it could not conclude with certainty that there's a link between the many cases of cancer and the nuclear tests, but stressed a need to redefine dose estimates. However, the Mururoa files and its researchers showed that through modelling of the fallout from the Centaur test alone, the last atmospheric nuclear test, that French authorities had underestimated the contamination on Tahiti by as much as 40%. On today's episode, we speak to Titawa Porcher, Associate Professor in French and Francophone Pacific Literatures at the University of French Polynesia, about how writers, poets and playwrights in Te Aumaohi, French Polynesia, have grappled with the impacts of nuclear weapons testing in the region through literature and art. As a playwright herself, Titawa also discusses the role and the importance of literature in providing different perspectives on history and people, countering stereotypes such as the postcard view of French Polynesia. As Tahitian author Chantal Spitz notes in her essay, Nuclear Testing in French Polynesia, After 50 Years of Lies and State Secrets, in French Polynesia, as in every colony or occupied territory, official history is written with the conqueror's ink and does not tell of the furious encounters between indigènes and European navigators, of the upheavals of an evangelization that took apart the foundations of a society and installed a disorder of beliefs and governorship, of colonization that struck the final blow in destroying awareness and intellects. The legacy of 50 years of nuclear abomination is concentrated in a society that is alienated, altered, twisted into a daily life interrupted by radiation-induced illnesses, by epigenetic transgenerational pathologies, and a future that has been paid for in advance by a long trail of self-abasement and deadly self-abuse.
1: Thank you for this kind invitation. I'm very happy to be here today. And so my name is Titawa Porcher. I am Associate Professor at the Université de la Polynésie Française, and I work mostly on Oceanian literature, mostly French-speaking literature, but also some of the English-speaking literature. And I also write plays, so I'm here in Australia. I was invited by Diane de Saint-Léger for a conference, and I was here to talk about this literature that is written in French, but that carries an identity, an Oceanian identity. So I'm very happy to be here.
0: And so in particular today, I'd like to talk to you about the way in which writers, playwrights discuss and explore the issues surrounding the ongoing impacts of nuclear testing in the region and how it's portrayed in literature. Firstly, though, I was wondering if you could talk a bit about this nuclear testing and perhaps give our listeners a bit of context.
1: Yes, it's a very important topics in literature. We can say that literature was born with the movements of contestation that happened in the 70s. So when the French government decided to have the essays in French Polynesia, there were some people that were contesting. But there's a figure who is called Henri Hiro, who was an activist, poet, and who was very strong about his culture. And he was talking to everybody and said, we have to write who we are, otherwise we will be written by others. As you know, there's this exotic literature who was writing about Tahiti and who sometimes could say wrong things about the postcard or about the vahine. So these kind of literatures made a very stereotypical image of French Polynesia. So Henri Hiro first invited the people to write. And some 20 years later, Chantal Spitz, who was the first novelist who wrote in French a novel, Tahitian novel, she wrote L'Île des Rêves Écrasés, The Island of the Shattered Dreams, where she wrote the story of a family as the first had to cope with the first navigators and the colonization, and then the nuclear testings in the Pacific. So this literature is anti-colonialist, and also it's to answer your question, the literature was born with this idea to write another story other than the official story.
0: Yeah, when we often hear about history, it's very easy to grow up thinking that there's only one narrative or one perspective, and that's always considered the default. And we know now that that is often from the perspective of those with power. So in this situation, those who have colonized the lands and who do then present a very stereotypical, very superficial, and can sometimes be an exotic portrayal of these communities. So you mentioned a couple of writers and poets just now, Hiro and Spitz. And when they have written about nuclear testing, what are they focusing on in their literature? Is it the events themselves? Is it the impacts and the consequences? Are there any common themes that arise in their work?
1: Concerning Chantal Spitz and the Island of the Shattered Dreams, she writes how the links between man and land was very strong. It's a continuum between, you know, human body and nature, and how with the nuclear testing the link was disrupted. And also what was very difficult is the fact that the population didn't have a word to say about it. So some people, of course, were against it, but they didn't have they didn't have their say. So that's what you found in Chantal Spitz's novel. And also I would like to mention a book written by Anaïs Morer, who is assistant professor of French and comparative literature at Rutgers University, which is called The Ocean on Fire, Pacific Stories from Nuclear Survivors and Climate Activists. So I think it just got a prize, and I think you have a lot of very interesting things about the nuclear testing and their impact as in literature, but also in arts, different artistic supports.
0: Mm. And if we move into the realm of theatre, one of the things that I noticed having attended one of your lectures was how these issues were portrayed on the stage through sound, through movement and choreography and through certain decisions that were made to tell their stories and tell their perspectives in a particular way. So I was wondering, from your experience writing plays, being involved in them, are there certain techniques that are used to help communicate to the audience the impact, the ongoing impact and the destruction of the land and the peoples from this nuclear testing?
1: Yes, as you mentioned, my plays, I wrote a play which is called Omai Omai, in which Omai, who's a historical figure, comes back to Tahiti nowadays, and he's a man from the 18th century, so he doesn't know what happened with the colonization, with the nuclear testing. So he just discovers his history. And I thought it was difficult to say, to put words on this drama. So I made the choice that he discovers what happened through dance. So you have a Tahitian dance on the stage, and you have a dancer, a feminine dancer, and you have a man who arrives and they dance together, and the more they dance together, and he has black, like charcoal on his hands, and the more they dance together, and the more she gets all black, she gets very, at the end of the dance, she's really, how would you say,
0: she's covered?
1: Covered with black. So that's the way I would symbolize the ecological problem about it, and the fact that she dances with this force means also how people were involved also in this process. In another performance, which is called P9A, I was talking about at the conference, you have a text from Chantal Spitz, again her, still it's her again, and you hear all the diseases that were not reported but that are induced by nuclear testing. And so it's like a litany. You hear all the diseases that are recited, and then you hear the voice of former President Jacques Chirac, who says very in a very clear way that there is absolutely no consequence of the nuclear testing on the landscape and on people. And so you see all the dancers who put their hands on their ears so they don't hear, they don't want to hear this. And then you hear the voices of the people and who said what happened to them and all the cancers that came from the nuclear testing. On a scenographic point of view, you have the dancers who carry in their hands babies, and they rock them. And then after the nuclear bombing, you see, you know, all the characters trembling, and then they drop in the middle of the scene bones, mm-hmm. because the babies are just, you know, as if they were only bones. And so it's a very strong image.
0: How do you see the role of art, theatre and literature as tools, as a means of expression, as vessels to help, not only to help communicate messages about this history that is often ignored or not talked about or dismissed, and as a way for people from these lands to process what has happened to their land and to their people and their ongoing impacts? How can art be a powerful tool in this way?
1: I think it's a very powerful tool. Today we speak about nuclear testing in history books, so since 1992, when Chantal Spitz first wrote her novel, there's been time, and people have evolved in a good way. Even though French government still hides some documents, but still we've come a good way. But I think art is fundamental, and because it's like another story that is said. It's artistical, it's with aesthetics, but it's also another way to show how people lived the events. You know, history is not just a big machine. It's also the way women and men have lived their lives, and how some events have had impacts on their lives. So it's I would say it's another. I don't know how to say it in English. Je peux le dire en français.
2: Oui, oui, oui, vas-y.
1: C'est l'autre pendant d'une histoire officielle et d'une histoire qui est...
0: This is the other side of an official history, a story like a great, rather Eurocentric machine celebrating European progress. Rather, here is another point of view, another more individual way to perceive history in emotional terms, usually avoided by official history.
1: De façon individuelle et de façon émotionnelle, ce que n'est pas l'histoire. As I was watching the presentation of your radio, and I think it's great that to give a voice to the ones that are, you know, sometimes muted, and so, and I think it's the point of this literature. Maybe I can just talk for me, because I can talk about my play, Oh My, Oh My. So in this text, Omai talks to a novelist, and I wanted to. It was important for me that it was a woman who was writing. It's true, because in the Pacific and in French-speaking literature, most writers are women, and I think it's a great way to say something else of the women in the Pacific than other than the cliché of the vahine.
2: Mm.
1: And also they have a discussion about how each of them saw the fact that, you know, how the cliché of the vahine was born. It was born because the navigators thought that the women they were seeing in front of them were just showing their bodies, mm-hmm. so they could invite them to have sexual relations.
2: Mm.
1: And in fact, they were very often daughters of chiefs, and they were given as a merchandise to the navigators by the chiefs, so they would get something back. So it's a misunderstanding it's an anthropological misunderstanding and a bad reading of the gesture. And so they discuss, these two characters discuss, and Anna Moi, the writer, she is like, women were given as merchandise. And he would say, because he's from the 18th century, and he would say no, because this woman would have been very vexed if the sailors didn't take them, because then the chiefs wouldn't have been happy. So it's just two ways of reading history.
2: Mm.
1: So that's one thing that could be interesting maybe for you as in your perspective. And there's also the voice of a transgender the Mahu in the Tahitian tradition were very considered. They were specialized in the doing the tapa in traditional society. And so it was interesting to see the point of view of the 18th century and nowadays how the Rai, the woman, the transgender who talks and say what if, she talks about her life and what happened in her life. So that's two ways of considering this...
0: Yeah, it goes back to what you were saying about literature and art and, by extension, I guess, radio programs like this, giving different voices an opportunity to tell their own perspectives that really challenge the very white Eurocentric version of stories and histories that we are so used to. And something that is great to see these days is the abundance of Indigenous literature where works are being written and produced by Indigenous communities who tell the stories that they want to tell in the way that they want to as well.
1: Exactly. And Chantal Spitz has likes to say a proverb, an African proverb, saying, les histoires de chasse s'écriront toujours à la gloire des chasseurs tant que les lions n'auront pas d'historien. Mm. I would translate hunting tales will always honor the hunters as long as the lions don't have tellers, historians.
0: Yeah, that's really beautiful. I like that. You're listening to Women on the Line, and on this week's episode, we speak to Titawa Porche from the University of French Polynesia. In this final segment, Titawa reads an excerpt from her play Omai Omai.
1: Mais c'est une période exaltante. 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So it's a conversation between I, who is this man, Rarumat A, but who lived in the 18th century, between this man and Anna Moi, who is a writer, she's a postmodern writer. And so they speak about the way the navigators were given women as merchandises. So Anna Moi, of course, denounces the fact that the Tahitian chiefs would give their daughters to the navigators in exchange of nails. So they have both a confrontation of ideas, because he's from the 18th century, so he doesn't see why it's not good, because he thinks it's an honor for these women. They are given to the sailors. So she, of course, is shocked, because she considers that these sailors are, of course, they are not attractive. So why would these women jump, you know, in their arms, whereas if it was not because it was an order from the chiefs.
0: Mm. Merci beaucoup, Titoa. Thank you so much for joining us on Women on the Line today and sharing with us and our listeners your reflections on your own work, on the work of other authors based in French Polynesia, and highlighting the importance of having communities who get to tell their own stories from their own perspective. So thank you so much.
1: Thank you so much for your invitation. It was a real pleasure to be here. Thank you.
0: That was Titoa Porcher speaking about the role of literature in Te Ao Ma'ohi French Polynesia. In the conclusion of her essay, Chantal Spitz writes, "It is up to us, peoples of French Polynesia, to build together a positive perception of ourselves, anchored in what we possess in our intelligence, our collective memories, philosophies of life, interpretations of events, perspectives on the future, representations of ourselves and of others, and in what is tucked away deep in our entrails, emotions, injuries, aspirations, temperaments, processes of identification or unbelonging, so that we may all reinterpret ourselves in our humanness and in the way we are represented and live." That's all for Women on the Line today. Thank you to Scheherazade for her help in translating parts of this episode. We would love to hear any comments or thoughts you have about the program, so please send us an email at womenontheline@gmail.com or give us a call at 3CR on 03-9419-8377. You can also find us on Instagram and Facebook. Women on the Line is a national feminist current affairs program. 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I'm Fung Tran. 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

be defined by the things that I love, not the things I hate, not the things I'm afraid of, not the things that haunt me in the middle of the night. 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

is raging, or someone's looking for a fight. Right now, we got to shout the good news till the walls tumble and fall. 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

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Some of y'all never been down south too much. I'm going to tell you a little story so you'll understand what I'm talking about. Down there we have a plant that grows out in the woods in the fields, and it looks something like a turnip green.

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2: 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First away is Pain in the Neck, followed by What a Bore. Then comes Who Cares What the Quinella Pays. A length further back to There Goes the Rent Money.
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2: 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First away is Pain in the Neck, followed by What a Bore. Then comes Who Cares What the Quinella Pays. 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

0: wombat lives across the seas among the far Antipodes. He may exist on nuts and berries, or then again, on missionaries. His distant habitat precludes conclusive knowledge of his moods. But I would not engage the wombat in any form of mortal combat. However, if he wanted to get together with a few of his friends and put a show on 93.7 Edge FM, I'd ask him to ring the station, 64924202.
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2: Hey Ron, can I chat to you for a sec? 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

0: I'm just arriving at Roddy Lee's Vault of Vinyl for the Pophead's Hour of Power. Hope he's in.
1: Jane Arakawa.
0: Pophead's musicologist, Roddy Lee.
1: Come in, come in, come in, come in, come in.
0: And I join Pophead's musicologist, Roddy Lee, at this time in the Vault of Vinyl for the Hour of Power.
1: Here we are again in the Vault of Vinyl, Jane.
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0: The best of the vinyl years.
1: And heard across Australia on the Community Radio Network. But Jane, today we go back, way back, to before the vinyl years. Today we're in the 1940s, the shellac years.
0: The shellac years? What was a shellac record?
1: Shellac records were records that played at 78 revolutions per minute, or RPM. They were made from shellac resin, a natural material secreted from the lac beetle, and used for mass production of records from the late 1920s to the early 1950s. Compared to a vinyl record, which plays at 33 or 45 RPM, shellac records were heavier and more brittle than vinyl.
0: So you could literally break a record.
1: They had coarse grooves.
0: Rather than the smooth grooves of vinyl.
1: And typically lasted only 3 or 4 minutes per side.
0: Very limiting. No thick as a brick on shellac. So these songs from the 1940s came out on shellac.
1: Correct, the shellac years.
0: And the music?
1: Today, the precursors of rock and roll. We've got some blues, folk, gospel, jump swing, R&B and boogie woogie.
0: Oh, wow, fantastic.
1: This is the Way Back Show.
0: The Way Back Show, the precursors of rock and roll, the 1940s.
1: In fact, Jane, we're going to start in 1939 with American blues shouter Big Joe Turner. It's a double act, for with Big Joe is pianist Pete Johnson, a song co-written by Big Joe and Pete. It's 12-bar blues, up-tempo boogie-woogie, and an important precursor to rock and roll. This is Big Joe Turner with Rollin' Pete.

0: Bye-bye.
1: Oh, great start. Roland Pete by Big Joe Turner, kicking off the Way Back Show, the precursors of rock and roll, the 1940s.
2: Okay, so it is 1940, and Huddy Leadbetter, better known as folk and blues guitarist and singer Leadbelly, releases Midnight Special and other Southern prison songs on the Victor label. Leadbelly is remembered for bringing American folk songs to the attention of a broader audience. Here is Leadbelly and the Golden Gate Quartet with their recording of the traditional folk song Midnight Special.

0: me.
1: These songs are a bit special. In fact, the Midnight Special, recorded in 1940 by Lead Belly and the Golden Gate Quartet.
2: Also in 1940, the William Brady Trio added Don Ray on vocals, for he had composed Down the Road a Piece, which they recorded on the 12th of August 1940. Down the Road a Piece became a rock and roll standard, recorded in the 50s and 60s by Chuck Berry, Jerry Lee Lewis, the Rolling Stones, and countless others.
3: Boy, where's you going? I seen you going down the street the other night.
4: I wasn't going nowhere. I've been where I was going.
3: That's all right. I didn't see you just plumb out of sight.
4: Man, I sure like to latch on to some of that boogie-woogie tonight.
3: You need some of that fat boogie-woogie.
4: That's what I need.
3: That's what I need, too. Hey, if you want to hear some boogie, then I know the place. It's just a no piano and a knocked-out bass. The drummer man's a guy they call 8-Bit Mac. You remember Doc and old Beat Me Daddy Slack. Man, it's better than chicken fried and bacon grease. Come along with me, boy, it's just down the road a piece.
4: Well, let's you and I walk on down the road a piece.
3: I'm walking, get going, I'm walking, I'm right behind.

0: Roddy?
1: Yes, Jane?
0: These are fabulous. That was Down the Road a piece. Don Ray on vocals in front of the William Brady Trio.
1: Walter Brown was a blues shouter and co-wrote Confessing the Blues with band leader and self-taught piano player Jay McShann. This song, recorded in 1944, and another precursor to rock and roll, was covered in the 60s by Chuck Berry, Count Basie, Jimmy Witherspoon, B.B. King, Lowell Fulsom, and again, the Rolling Stones.

0: Popheads today has gone way back to the 1940s with the precursors to rock and roll. And that was
1: Walter Brown with Jay McShann and his orchestra.
0: Confessing the Blues.
1: From way back, yep, 19... 19-

0: songwriter and highly respected electric guitarist, which she played, surprisingly, on her gospel recordings of the 30s and 40s. Now that was innovative, and boy could she play. In the 1950s, R&B audiences christened her the original Soul Sister, whilst fans of rock and roll referred to her as the godmother of rock and roll. She was a major influence on all the American rock and rollers of the 1950s and the blues revival British guitarists of the 1960s. This traditional song, Strange Things Happening Every Day, was a huge hit in 1945 for Sister Rosetta on the Billboard Race Chart, as it was called in the day. It has been said rock and roll was bred in the soul of Sister Rosetta Tharp.
1: All we hear church people say, they are in this holy way, there are strange

0: sister Rosetta Tharpe.
1: In the 1940s, clarinetist Woody Herman led his band, known as the First Herd, playing and recording songs experimental in arrangement and instrumentation. 1945's Caledonia is a fine example of Woody's innovative swing, bop, jump, blues style. A precursor to rock and roll, it is. Van Morrison, James Brown, Muddy Waters, they've all released Caledonia, now a rock standard.

0: Caledonia.
1: From 1946.
0: Woody Herman and the First Herd.
1: So to Joe Liggins, a jazz, blues and R&B singer who fronted his own band Joe Liggins and the Honey Drippers throughout the 1940s. The band's biggest hit came in 1945 with a song called The Honey Dripper that stayed at number one on the race chart for 18 weeks and sold over 2 million copies. Listeners may recall JoJo Zepp's 1978 cover of The Honey Dripper. The term Honey Dripper is colloquial slang for a sweet guy. And the song is another important precursor to the development of rock and roll.
2: Bye.

0: This is Jane Arakawa.
1: That's you.
0: And Roddy Lee.
1: That's me.
0: And the Popheads Hour of Power. And today, Popheads is not the best of the vinyl years. This is the way back show, the precursors of rock and roll, the 1940s. And before vinyl records, these were the shellac years.
1: Louis Jordan was a band leader and multi-instrumentalist who earned the moniker the King of the Jukebox. His dance-oriented releases of the late 1940s had Bobby Soxers and Zoop Suiters jumps swinging in dance halls around the world. In 1946, Louis Jordan and his Timpani Five released a 78 that equaled the Honey Dripper, spending 18 weeks at the top of the race charts. This is Choo Choo Cha Boogie.

0: Louis Jordan and his Timpani Five from 1946.
1: Yes, Jane, 80 years ago.
0: Oh, my.
1: Sonny Boy Williamson I was a blues harmonica player and singer-songwriter born in 1914 in Madison County, Tennessee. Now, Sonny played harp on hundreds of blues recordings prior to World War II and was a major influence on post-war harp players from Muddy Waters to Sonny Terry, Mick Jagger to Captain Beefheart. His 1947 release of Shake Your Boogie was a top five hit on the race record chart, his biggest hit.
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0: Shake the Boogie, a precursor to rock and roll. Sonny Boy Williamson the first in 1947.
1: Can it get any better than that?
0: Who's got the next precursor to rock and roll?
1: Jane, another song that was a precursor to rock and roll is Good Rockin' Tonight, released in 1948 by blues shouter Wynonie Harris. Wynonie was best known for his repertoire of dirty blues of ribald lyrics. However, in this song, the word rock is not a euphemism for sex, but a reference to a musical style. Thus, Good Rockin' Tonight is a strong contender for the title of the first rock and roll record.

0: Wynonie Harris from 1948. Good rockin' tonight.
1: R&B and jazz singer, pianist Nelly Lucha, lived to a ripe old age. Nelly died in 2007, aged 94. In the 1930s, Nelly developed her own style of swing piano. In 1947, Nelly signed to Capitol Records, having been heard by company talent scouts when she played on a radio talent show broadcast from Hollywood High School. In 1948, Nelly Lucha and Her Rhythm released her first 78 RPM records, including Fine Brown Frame.
2: Oh, he's got a fine brown frame. 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

0: sweet. 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
1: McKinley Morganfield is called the father of modern Chicago blues. McKinley is better known as Mississippi-born singer-songwriter, guitarist and harp player Muddy Waters. Muddy signed to Chess Records in the mid-1940s, where he recorded some of his most famous songs, Hoochie Coochie Man, Manish Boy, I'm Ready, and I Just Wanna Make Love to You. Muddy's first charting hit came in 1948 with I Can't Be Satisfied, and we have that here.
0: Oh, Muddy Waters.
1: I Can't Be Satisfied.

0: honey, ain't no way to work for me, bitch, out of my and I just can't keep on
1: Electric Blues.
2: At its best.
1: Muddy Waters.
2: In 1948.
1: Yes, this is the Way Back Show, the precursors of rock and roll, the 1940s.
2: Now, Jane.
1: Yeah?
2: You may not have heard of Gory Carter, or Krista Carter, or Little T-Bone, or Rocky Thompson, but they are all one and the same, singer, guitarist, drummer and songwriter. Perhaps this is the first rock and roll record. The debate for that title will go on forever. But this is a true contender. It's Gory Carter and his Hep Cats with Rock-A-While, released on Freedom Records in 1949.

0: Carter, his song Rock a While.
1: No introduction is needed for legendary blues guitarist B.B. King. He is the king of the blues. And today we play his debut release of 1949, a song written for his first wife, but she was not overly impressed. She divorced B.B. King in 1952. The song's title is Miss Martha King.

0: B.B. King.
1: Our final play today is perhaps the strongest contender for the title of the first rock and roll record.
0: Oh, great show today, Roddy.
1: The Fat Man was the debut release for Fats Domino, who is certainly a pioneer of rock and roll music. His recordings are important, for he was one of the first to release records that earned a place on the mainstream Billboard Hot 100 pop music charts. After a decade of blues, folk, gospel, jump swing, R&B and boogie-woogie, the future of popular music looked rosy, with Fats Domino's precursor to rock and roll, The Fat Man, released in December 1949.
0: Roddy Lee, Pophead's musicologist, thanks for the memories.
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at the door, and a little bald man with wingnut ears was waiting in the car. Well, Robin Moore passed the frog-eyed man as he walked into the bar, and Betty Coltrane, she jumped under her table. What's your pleasure? Asked the barman. He had a face like boiled meat. There's a girl called Betty Coltrane.

0: 25 RPM, Bananarama, Venus, the group's biggest hit here in Australia. I remember listening to that song on the way to work once. I loved it. I had the radio up loud, singing along, when a copper pulled me over. He said that it wasn't my singing that disturbed him, it was my speed. Apparently, I was enjoying the song a little too much, as I didn't see the advisory to slow down while entering a town. I must have learned my lesson, because that was the last time I got a speeding fine, nearly 40 years ago. Now let's head to the phones. 1-800-045-RPM. Peggy, what can I do for you?
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0: 45 RPM with the Piltdown Men, and a bit of an obscurity here, Piltdown Rides Again. A group that toured with the Beatles Sounds Incorporated had a hit with the same tune, calling it the William Tell Overture, a classical piece Rossini wrote. Coming up, Cam's Lost 45 is a bizarre single which got some traction here in the 80s. It's best described as a song that you'd expect to hear if Elvis Presley became the lead singer of Led Zeppelin. And Linda Peace has more of our archival interview with the late Michael Gudinski. Aussie Legends next on 45 RPM.
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2: Two of the early acts on the Mushroom label were blatantly Australian. They sang about where they lived. The Dingoes' 1973 single Way Out West reflected on life in the outback, while Skyhooks followed suit from a middle-class suburban viewpoint. Both helped Australian music develop a sound that could call its own. Michael Gudinski.
3: They really made Australians feel happy about being Australians. Skyhooks certainly had an edge and a sense of humour. The Dingoes were making music that could stand up anywhere in the world. That was something that really was the beginning of change. In the early 70s, Australian music was thought of second rate, and there was an abundance of import shops, and everyone was interested in the import.
2: Class suburban viewpoint. Both helped Australian music develop a sound that could call its own. Michael Gudinski.
3: They really made Australians feel happy about being Australians. Skyhooks certainly had an edge and a sense of humour. The Dingoes were making music that could stand up anywhere in the world. That was something that really was

0: 45 RPM with the Australian soul, blues and funk band Dynamic Hypnotics, featuring Continental Robert on vocals. The song was often heard in the background of several episodes of Neighbours until the early 90s. Also in there, Stars, The Sports and The Dingoes. Coming up this week's Earworm, it's a song that featured in the Sylvester Stallone movie Rocky IV as Apollo Creed's ring entrance. Next, Cam features a somewhat bizarre single in Lost 45s. It's what you might expect to hear if Elvis Presley became the lead singer of Led Zeppelin. Lost 45s next on 45 RPM.
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3: Here's a thought. What if Elvis hadn't left the building? What if he chose to do something different and hightailed it to Jamaica as a recluse? And what if Robert Plant had decided to leave Led Zeppelin and Elvis had been the replacement? Well, these bizarre scenarios are not too crazy, because that's what this week's Lost 45 sounds like.

0: Led Zeppelin is an American rock band best known for performing Led Zeppelin covers in a reggae style, yet sung by a Las Vegas Elvis impersonator who's been described as a cross between the Vegas-era Elvis, Dracula, and Liberace. Dread's first release in 1987 was a goof on Led Zeppelin's 7-inch single, Immigrant Song. Whole Lotta Love followed in 1989, then Heartbreaker at the end of Lonely Street in 1990. The group endeared themselves to Australians after playing at the Palais in Melbourne and the Old Lion in Adelaide and recording 7 tunes for Triple J in 1992. Some sources suggested that the Australian band In Excess sought out Dread Zeppelin to be the opening act for its 1993 US tour. But that could be just a yarn.
1: Hey, mama said the way you move gonna make you sweat, gonna make you groove.
0: Since then, the group has entertained and amused audiences for more than 20 years. It starred in a motion picture, won the approval of Robert Plant plus Beavis and Butthead, and toured more than 30 countries. Altogether, Dread's released 16 studio albums, 5 live projects, but just 1 45 in Australia. And that's Heartbreaker at the end of Lonely Street, which combines Zeppelin's Heartbreaker and Presley's Heartbreak Hotel. So that's this week's Lost 45, a track you've probably not heard for 30 years or more, if at all. I'm Cam for 45 RPM.

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45 RPM, one of the early hits for AC/DC, Baby Please Don't Go. The song hit number 7 in Adelaide, 35 in Brisbane, 10 in Melbourne, 26 in Sydney, and didn't chart in Perth. If you want to check any of the songs you've heard today, go to our Facebook page. It's the one with the blue and white logo. Thanks to Cam for today's Lost 45, Linda for Aussie Legends, Ward for the quiz, Newman for the history of pop, and for your requests. 45 RPM, a program of the Community Radio Network, returns next week with another batch of great 45s. To take us out, this week's Earworm. It's a song that featured in the Sylvester Stallone movie, Rocky IV. The song went to number 1 in the US and 18 here. Apart from I Got You, I Feel Good, it's the singer's best-known track here. This is Living in America, written for James Brown by Don Hartman and Charlie Midnight. I'm Wes Jay. On behalf of the team, thanks for sharing part of your day with us on 45 RPM.

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0: 35 RPM, one of these nights, Eagles. Don Henley and Glenn Frey wrote that tune. Henley was the vocalist on the verses and Randy Meisner sang high harmony vocals throughout the chorus. And Don Felder played the blazing guitar solo. The song hit 28 in Melbourne and failed to chart in Sydney. Every now and then, one of my American mates who listens online occasionally gives us a call to request a song. Stephen, what would you like to hear?
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0: What makes it your favorite?
1: 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I don't know why that's my favorite song, but it just is.

0: 45 RPM with tunes you can sing along to all day. You too, where the streets have no name. I've often been asked what 45 RPM is all about. Really, the best way to describe it is it's all about the music that you listen to before you have to highlight over the grey. You know what I'm talking about. In addition to the music this hour, Ward's in with his quiz. This week he's testing your knowledge on Billy Field. But next, Newman's in with the history of pop. This week he focuses on the song from the year Australia's population was a little over 14 million people and the Apple Computer Company formed. We'll have the history of pop for you next on 45 RPM.
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4: It was the year that Little River Band sang It's a Long Way There, and AC/DC recorded It's a Long Way to the Top. But the dreams of making it to the top weren't that far away for either group. Little River Band made the US Top 40 for the first time with It's a Long Way There, and AC/DC signed an international deal with Atlantic Records and toured extensively throughout Europe. They also had top 10 local hits with TNT and Jailbreak. The era of the Eagles was also well underway in 1976, with the group becoming the first band to receive a platinum record for their greatest hits album, and then following it up in December with the equally successful Hotel California. It was also the year that we enjoyed A Night Out on the Town with Rod Stewart and A Night at the Opera with Queen. A Night at the Opera featured Queen's massive hit Bohemian Rhapsody. The film clip for the song was generally cited as a groundbreaking music video, and began a trend in the music industry to produce videos to promote records. The 5 minute 55-second song, described by lead singer Freddie Mercury as tongue-in-cheek and mock opera, spent 2 weeks at number one. 45 RPM.

45 RPM, giving you music that passes the Wes J tap test. You know, songs where you can tap along on the steering wheel of your car or tap your foot to in the home or in the office. Songs like this.

0: 4:45 a.m., taking us back to our school days with some of the biggest selling tunes from the 60s, 70s and 80s. That was the number one tune in Australia from Pat Benatar, Love is a Battlefield, her only number one tune. Coming up, the biggest tunes on this day across the decades. And Ward Lake has this week's quiz focusing on Billy Field. That's next on 45 RPM.
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3: Well, just how much of a music whiz are you? Here's your chance to find out. Each time we put three sets of questions to you to see if you're an expert, fan or just a casual listener. You can participate wherever you are. There are no numbers to ring and no prizes. Today's questions come to you with the compliments of Emma in East Gosford. They're about Billy Field, an Australian singer who seemingly came out of nowhere and had one of the biggest selling albums and several hit singles of the early 80s. So let's begin. Question one. Name the title of Billy Field's debut single and album. Question 2. What was Billy's second single and who sang it on the second season of Australian Idol? And question 3. When Billy was in high school, he was a member of what Sydney band? Name its only chart hit and the record label that released it. Here's some thinking music.

Now the answers. Question 1. Name the title of Billy Field's debut single and album. The answer, Bad Habits, was the title of both the single and album.

Question two. What was Billy's second single and who sang it on the second season of Australian Idol? The answer, the single was You Weren't In Love With Me. Courtney Murphy, who finished third on Australian Idol that year, sang the song during week one of the competition. So

And question three, when Billy was in high school, he was a member of what Sydney band? Name its only chart hit and the record label that released it. The answer, Billy was a member of King Fox, who had one hit record for Dumond Records. The song was Unforgotten Dreams. It made the top 10 in Sydney in 1969. When

So how did you go? If you got one right, that's great. If you got two, you did well. And all three, congratulations, you're a genius. Now remember, you can send quiz questions to me by emailing request@45rpmradio.com. 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

8:45 RPM, giving you the record collection you always wanted to own, one song at a time. And all I ever wanted. Now let's check out the number ones, the biggest tunes of the week across the decades. 60 years ago, fresh from their Australian tour, the Rolling Stones wrote a raga rock classic about grief and loss. It's pretty dark.

0: 50 years ago, ABBA ruled the country with Fernando, 14 weeks at the top.
1: Can you hear the drums, Fernando? I remember long ago another starry night like this.
0: And 40 years ago, a song originally intended as a duet with Chaka Khan topped the Australian charts for 2 weeks. The single was 2 minutes shorter than the album, and it became the signature tune for Robert Palmer. This is Addicted to Love.

0: 45 RPM, timeless tunes for every generation. She Makes My Day, Robert Palmer. A Sinatra-esque classic, completely different to Addicted to Love, which we heard earlier. Coming up, Cam's Lost 45 is a somewhat bizarre single, which got some traction here in the 80s. How can I best describe it? It's kind of like what you'd expect to hear if Elvis became the lead singer of, let's say, Led Zeppelin. And in Aussie Legends, another chapter in our extensive archival interview with the late Michael Gudinski about the early days of his career. Lost 45s and Aussie Legends, next hour on 45 RPM.
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0: This is Community Radio, Our National Sound. The Australian music landscape is a small and crowded one. It's hard to get noticed within a shrinking set of options. Traditional media doesn't afford much room to grassroots independent culture. And streaming platforms are continually shown to have agendas that don't align with the future of music. Even some of the bigger names in Australian music, like Sarah Blasco, constantly come up against barriers and gatekeepers.
1: Well, I've had almost no commercial airplay. 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But I was told right at the beginning in 2004 that they were already playing one female Australian artist and there was no room for another female Australian artist to be played. And that was as cutthroat as it really is.
0: Members of Body Type started their own label Blossom Rot 5 years ago, putting their time into releasing music from local artists they love. Running an independent label is no mean feat. For all the time you spend on your own in your bedroom getting a record together, you need people around you on the other side of it all. Independent labels could not exist without community radio.

0: 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How'd you do? How'd you do? How'd you do?
1: 5, 4, 3, 2, 1, 0. 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Liftoff. 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

0: They're racing. First away is Pain in the Neck, followed by What a Bore. Then comes Who Cares What the Quinella Pays. A length further back to There Goes the Rent Money.
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Thank you. Sure, appreciate that. Thank you. Thank you. Thank you very much. Thank you. I've been looking forward to playing here for all of my life, I guess. It's a part of an incredible journey. You know, we worked very hard to get somewhere in our lives, but you have to start with a vision, you have to start with a dream. And I used to be laying in the back seat of my father's car when I was 8 years old, dreaming of playing in this place. And it took me all my life to get here. But it's good. It's good because I enjoyed the journey, that's for sure. I have to sing a song and dedicate it to Chet Atkins tonight, because I would definitely not be up here without him.

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I mended her fences and fixed up her cabin.

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1: 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Then comes Who Cares What the Quinella Pays. 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